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1: 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People are always willing to study together and work hard together.
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0: But people also wanted music that would help them forget all their problems. They wanted to get away from the problems.
1: Absolument. Les gens voulaient aussi oublier leurs problèmes à travers la musique, d'où le succès du Lover's Rock.
0: British Lover's Rock was music to relax to.
1: Le Lover's Rock, le genre de musique idéal pour se détendre et pour faire l'amour. On retrouve John Capai.
2: The Lover's Rock movement was a kind of an attempt to get away from the problems and to make music for people to relax to, couples to get together to make love to, if you wish, you know? And that was the basic idea for Lover's Rock.

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1: Where we've been hearing how Google's DeepMind division is planning to take the drudgery out of planning experiments. With an AI that can scan the literature and generate the most promising hypotheses faster than any lab assistant can.
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2: BBC World Service. I'm Nkechi Obonna in Nairobi with Focus on Africa. Multiple African countries continue to evacuate their citizens from South Africa following heightened anti-immigrant protests and attacks. We speak to a returnee.
3: The people, they just asked away. They didn't ask us that we have documents of not. Just asked away. So that thing's unfair.
2: And a conversation with one of Nigeria's most influential musicians, Kobams Asukwo, on navigating the music industry while being visually impaired.
4: It's such a powerful medium. And so whenever I find the opportunity to work on a project that highlights the importance of something for Africa or for women or for persons living with disability or whatever, you know, I jump on those.
2: That's all on the BBC Tonight in Focus. First, the news.
5: BBC News with Sue Montgomery. Hezbollah has rejected a US-mediated ceasefire plan between the Lebanese and Israeli governments, throwing the future of the limited truce into question. The deal allowed Israel to continue its occupation and bombing of southern Lebanon, but required the Iran-backed militia, which wasn't part of the talks, to withdraw. Lina Sinjab is in Beirut.
6: Despite government efforts to find a solution, the terms of having the Lebanese army to be in control of the south were already discussed in 2024 but never implemented. And even with this new detailed agreement of creating some sort of zones to have the Lebanese army in control and make sure that there is no presence of Hezbollah, Hezbollah is rejecting them. So unless they agree to this, it's hard for the government to proceed with this kind of agreement.
5: President Trump has lashed out at the House of Representatives for passing a largely symbolic resolution against the war in Iran. Four Republicans joined Democrats in backing the measure, which directs the president to withdraw U.S. forces or win approval from Congress to continue the conflict. Mr. Trump called the House's action unpatriotic. Anthony Zerker is in Washington.
7: There is a majority in the House of Representatives at this moment that are not happy with the way the war is going and wanted to express their disapproval in a vote. It passed by a relatively comfortable margin given the absences in that chamber. It is questionable whether this could also pass the Senate. And if it did, Donald Trump has said that this is not a constitutional provision, as have most presidents in the past. They don't believe that Congress can check a president's war-making authority.
5: Dutch police have arrested four men as part of an investigation into a ring that drugged and raped women while filming the act. Police say multiple women may have been drugged by someone in their immediate circle. Joanna Keane has more details.
8: Police have described this as a case with an enormous impact. They've seized computers and phones and are trawling through the evidence to work out how many victims there are. The women were drugged and sexual acts were performed on them while they were being filmed. The suspects belonged to private social media groups where tips were shared on the best way to drug potential victims. Dutch media have likened the case to that of Gisèle Pelicot in France, whose husband recruited strangers to rape her in their home while she was unconscious.
5: The Kenyan President William Ruto says his government is doing the right thing by allowing the United States to construct a

0: an Ebola quarantine facility in the country. He said that turning down the facility set up at Washington's expense would look very inhuman. His comments come despite protests and court orders blocking its construction. BBC News. Hundreds of Libyans have protested outside the UN Refugee Agency headquarters in Tripoli, demanding that irregular migrants and refugees leave Libya. The country is a key departure point for people seeking to reach Europe by sea. UN figures estimate the number of migrants and refugees there to be nearly a million. Prosecutors in Hungary have dropped charges against the mayor of Budapest for his part in organising a pride march last year. More than 200,000 people attended the event, despite a ban imposed by the former Prime Minister Viktor Orban. Police say this year's march can take place. A new study of satellite images has found that mangroves are showing signs of recovery after decades of destruction. The tropical and subtropical forests play an important role in climate regulation and coastal protection, but have been threatened by fish farming and urban development. Here's Matt McGrath.
1: Mangroves are the unsung heroes of the environment, stemming storms and soaking up carbon in large quantities. But decades of shrimp farming and the expansion of coastal cities has seen them cleared in vast amounts from shorelines, especially in Asia. However, this new study suggests the tide has turned, and once humans stopped chopping them down, these resilient forests have expanded rapidly in many regions. In Indonesia, home to the world's largest mangrove ecosystem, the picture has stabilized in part because of increased public awareness of the positive role mangroves played in slowing the 2004 Indian Ocean tsunami.
0: In tennis, the world number 114, Poland's Maja Chwalińska, has made French Open history by becoming the first qualifier to go all the way to the final. She beat Diana Schneider in straight sets. She meets Mira Andreeva in Saturday's decider. BBC News.
2: And welcome to Focus on Africa. I'm Nkechi Obonna in Nairobi. Ghana, Nigeria, Mozambique and Malawi are among African countries actively organizing the mass repatriations of their nationals from South Africa following weeks of anti-immigrant protests and attacks on foreign-owned businesses. We speak to a returning.
3: So if maybe the government, they can speak with our government also to beg, maybe we can find a transport and anything to go home. It's better even to go without anything, because we are lost already. The thieves, they take it already, all our stuff at home. But it's better to go home without anything than to lose our life.
2: And in Nigeria,
4: I don't think there was that consideration of, oh, he's blind so he can't do this, or we can't do this with him or whatever. So home was the perfect place for me, because I wasn't always sitting in the awareness of being a blind person. We didn't have a lot, you know, growing up, but I grew up with a lot of love.
2: Celebrated Nigerian singer, producer and songwriter Kobams Asuko shares his music journey navigating without sight and collaborating with international acts. It's Thursday, June 4th. It is the middle of the night, and a handful of foreign nationals in South Africa are walking with their belongings over their heads, fleeing their homes. The latest wave of xenophobic attacks in South Africa have led to the deaths of 9 Mozambican nationals, according to the government of Mozambique. Mozambique says as many as 600 of their nationals have returned home for fear of the attacks. The South African police said 2 of the victims, aged 27 and 43, had died after being assaulted following an anti-immigration march last Saturday. Authorities say investigations are ongoing, but fell short of linking the deaths with xenophobic sentiments. In the Western Cape province, a community center is taking in foreign nationals, helping them with food and shelter. One of the people in here is Thomas Vincent Baloyoy, a Mozambican national.
5: The people, they just chased us away. They didn't ask us that we have a documents of note. Just chased us away. So that thing's unfair, because actually I'm a human being.
3: So if maybe the government, they can speak with our government also to beg, maybe we can find a transport and anything to go home. It's better even to go without anything, because we are lost already. The thieves, they take it already, all our stuff at home. But it's better to go home without anything than to lose our life.
2: Authorities here say the shelter will remain open for as long as needed. The BBC's Myeni Jones, reporting from South Africa, has been describing the situation in the country and what other African countries are doing to support their citizens during these attacks.
6: Fear amongst some immigrant communities here is that date of June the 30th might lead to an uptick in violence against immigrants or anybody who's perceived as being foreign. No official statistics have been released yet as to the number of people who've been affected by recent violence. And so it's really hard to gauge how widespread and dangerous and violent it's really been. But regardless of that, we're seeing different African governments issuing statements saying that they want to repatriate citizens and they want to make sure that their citizens are safe in South Africa. I think that South Africa's history of previous violent xenophobic periods might be informing some of these decisions.
2: South Africa's president, Cyril Ramaphosa, says he is concerned about people taking the law into their own hands.
7: We all have concerns, as many other countries in the world have concerns about undocumented and illegal migrants. We must not allow these concerns to give rise to xenophobia.
2: Now, Ghana became the first country to evacuate some of its citizens from South Africa following recent attacks. Last week, the first batch of about 300 men and women were airlifted and arrived Accra, the country's capital. Officials say over 1,500 Ghanaians in South Africa registered for voluntary repatriation. Other African countries, including Malawi and Nigeria, are considering similar repatriation efforts. Among those who have returned to Ghana is Victor Togo. Here's my conversation with him.
8: I've been in South Africa for the past 16 years. Actually, I went there to enhance on my sports academic performances.
2: What kind of sport?
8: In terms of athletics, 100 and 200 meters, both the national and international athletes. The time I went to South Africa, I couldn't get the access to do the athletics based on the permit issue. And also, I had had a lot of challenges in terms of the documentation, because within some few months, my entry got expired. So I didn't get the access to do whatever I wanted to do.
2: So after your entry visa expired, what did you do?
8: I then decided to look for any kind of job for me to do. But then I joined the University of Johannesburg club team as part of the athlete. But I couldn't get the access because of my permit issue.
2: So after you left the athletic team, what did you resort to doing? Did you go back to Ghana?
8: I didn't go back home, because I still believe those times South Africa was okay. It was not like today's xenophobic attack. To be honest with you, some of the guys realized that I was a foreigner, and then due to that, I need to get a work permit so that at least I can be able to join the team. I also went looking for a job in one of the garages, which I got a person who was godfather to me, and he was the one that asked me to go and seek for asylum or something, and then use it to work in the garage.
2: Did you finally seek for asylum, and were you granted?
8: Yes. I was seek for the asylum and I was being granted. And that was only 6 month duration. So the next 6 months, they asked me to go home, which I told them I can't go home, because this is South Africa. South Africa is part of African country. Why are they asking me to go home?
2: So you insisted on staying back in South Africa?
8: I then decided to stay in South Africa.
2: And when you stayed back in South Africa after your papers had expired, what kinds of jobs were you doing even after the asylum grant had also expired?
8: I have to go around and ask for peace job. We call it peace job. I also know how to do some few electronics. So I decided to start fixing on the street up and down, and then people bring their microwave. I have to fix it and then keep on going. So I got a South African woman who's, by the grace of God, she did marry me. So we try and use her document to facilitate my document and grant me a driver's license and then some few documents in the name of the woman.
2: Okay, so you're legally married in South Africa?
8: Yeah, I got legally married in South Africa.
2: You're among those who have been airlifted by the Ghanaian government from South Africa to go back home to Ghana. Talk me through what your experience has been.
8: There's no way South Africans will change if they say they want to change, even if you got papers. I don't think they can even permit the foreigners to get their job in South Africa. There's still going to be a fight. And also, Zimbabweans were in South Africa. They create jobs for South Africans. The next thing was that they said Zimbabweans are taking their job. And Zimbabweans were being granted work permits. When the time has come for them to get their permanent residence, they denying them permanent residence.
2: If you had the life partner document in 2025, why didn't you stay back?
8: I wanted to go home a long time ago.
2: Okay.
8: But I wanted to go on a good note, not a bad note.
2: Okay. So now that you have the life partner document that allows you to come back, does the document allow you to come back to South Africa?
8: Yes. Most definitely. It allows me to come back. If not, they were going to ban me for 5 years of not coming back.
2: Okay.
8: I'm okay in my country. I don't want anyone to go and stress me there in South Africa, please.
2: Right. Now that you have returned to Ghana, what are you going to do going forward? What's the future for you looking like?
8: Remember, home sweet home. Apparently, I'm happy that God brought me successfully by the divine grace of God and also by the help of His Excellency John Dramani Mahama, who has been our savior at this moment, and also by the help of the Ghana High Commission. We also thank the foreign minister who has also stood powerfully at our back.
2: Now that you're back to Ghana, what do you think you're going to do going forward?
8: I pray that may God give the president the strength to give us some of the job that he had already promised us that he'll be giving us. I pray that may God open more doors so that we can also get some jobs and do. And it was a shock even for me to hear some of my friends being killed in KwaZulu-Natal and being tortured. But here, I'm not saying they must move and go to South Africa so that I can also get a job here. But I know that president will make a plan for us to work here.
2: Victor Togo there, who is now back to Accra, Ghana. This is Focus on Africa from the BBC World Service. We travel to Lagos, Nigeria's Commercial Nerve Center, to meet one of Africa's most influential music minds. Kobam's Emmanuel Asukwo is a producer, songwriter, singer, and instrumentalist. He has helped shape the sound of modern Nigerian music. Born visually impaired, he taught himself to play the piano and turned a passion into a career that has become global. He's worked with stars like Angelique Kidjo, Asha, Tiwa Savage, and Yemi Alade. He has also performed on some of the world's biggest stages. BBC Outlook's Tommy Dixon met him in his Lagos studio to talk about navigating life without sight, his rise to fame, and the journey behind the music.
9: Sorry, can I double check? Was that a track playing?
10: No, I was playing the piano.
9: That was you.

0: songs you heard.
1: It was just...
0: It's called Bathroom Soundtrack.
2: It felt so serene.
0: A little accompaniment for, like, yeah, while you do your business. I had to shape things to work for me, and I think I might have done that without realizing that was what I was doing. I always share the story of how I liked a particular type of candy, and whenever I wanted someone to buy for me, I had enough money to buy two. That way I'd always have other kids, you know, who were happy to go and buy for me. And they always knew that when they went out and bought for me, they got for themselves. So I think for me, that was part of me just sort of negotiating life and making life work for me.
1: You said that when you were outside, you had to make things work for you. At home, was it set up for you? Was it set up for your visual impairment that you were born with?
0: Home was a very interesting place for me. I grew up with my brothers and my sister, and I don't think we knew what it meant to be blind. And I think that might have worked in my favor because I was a little headstrong and a little rambunctious and all over the place. I had a mouth. I would say things to people. If I ever got in a fight with one of my brothers, I'd lock myself in the kitchen and reveal all their secrets. You know?
1: That's so mean.
0: I know. I did crazy things. So I'd put their favorite pair of jeans in the shower and turn on the water or something. I mean, I just, you know, we were... I don't want to say mean to each other, but we played hard, you know, in the way that we played and all of that. And so I don't think there was that consideration of, oh, he's blind, so he can't do this, or we can't do this with him or whatever. So home was the perfect place for me because I wasn't always sitting in the awareness of being a blind person. Mm-hmm. And I think that really helped me. I think that helped my confidence. We didn't have a lot, you know, growing up, but I grew up with a lot of love.
1: There was something that played a really, really significant part in your understanding of the wider world, and that was radio. Can you tell me about what radio did for you?
0: So growing up in the barracks and in an environment where people didn't know immediately what to do in terms of my education or my integration into the social world, and my father, you know, being a soldier who was always traveling, my mother who was at home looking after the family, looking after us, love was pretty much what they knew to give to me. But in terms of finding out next steps, you know, where to go and all of that, I don't think my parents knew exactly how to raise a blind child and the necessary tools and the places to take me in order for me to be equipped. For instance, I started school when I was about 10 years old. Mm-hmm. The average kid would probably start primary one at about 6, or maybe nursery school at about 4, or these days, you know, it's even earlier. And so I had to figure certain things out for myself. When everyone would go to school, I was left with the radio. And I'd listen to Network Africa and, you know, Focus on Africa and Sports Roundup and all these interesting things.
3: Good morning from the BBC in London and welcome to Network Africa. This morning, we're going to be exploring...
0: The radio in Nigeria also had something called Educational Service of Radio Nigeria, where they ran programs that taught what folks were learning at school. And so my friends would come back and find out that in addition to current affairs, I also knew some of the stuff that they were teaching them. And sometimes some of the stuff that I knew were pretty much more advanced than what they were teaching. So I knew about laminar and turbulent flow,
1: what?
0: You know.
1: Sorry, wait, at 9 years old, you were talking to your friends about laminar and turbulent flow.
0: And they didn't understand. And, you know, I'd listened to stuff on chemistry and I knew about linear expansivity and surface tension and those sorts of things because they were on the radio and I was listening. I was just lapping it all up.
1: It sounds like you were getting a wealth of knowledge in so many different spheres because of the influence of radio.
0: Absolutely.
1: Were you also listening to music on the radio too?
0: I was listening to music. I was listening to a lot of music. So I got introduced to jazz 12, 13, 14. I'd listen to pieces by Bach and Handel and Mozart and all of this. And I learned to play a lot of stuff. One of my favorite being this piece by Mozart. I'll just play a bit of it.

0: I started making music generally. I love to sequence, I love to program, I love to just, you know, make music. And one day I was cutting a commercial in the studio and some guy called Big Bummer walks in. He was looking for an empty CD to burn something onto. And I was like, well, yeah, you can have one or two. And he was like, how much do I need to pay you? I was like, no, you don't need to pay me. You can just have it. And he was like, oh, by the way, I love what you're working on. Can you work for my guys? Can you come make music for my guys? They're called Maintain. And I was like, oh my goodness, I know those guys. I was a fan of their music at the time. And so I said, yes, no problem, I'll do it. I had a manager at the time who was also my girlfriend. And they only had 10,000 naira to pay me. You know, 10,000 naira wasn't a lot of money at the time.
1: So 10,000 naira is about $7?
0: Thereabout. And my manager was like, well, you can't accept that. You're worth a lot more than that. I just wanted to make the record. I wanted to make money as well, but I also really wanted to make it. It was an opportunity to produce a group like Maintain. Before then, it was pretty hard for that to happen because I started producing when I was about, what, maybe 16, 17, thereabout. And so you're sitting in the studio having paid, and you're sitting with a 16-year-old who's blind, who's trying to make your music, and that's how you want to burn your hard-earned money. Like, you literally want to burn. You might as well set fire to your cash.
1: Is that how it felt for you when people were coming to the studio and they would see you for the first time?
0: That was what, yeah. Like, they'd walk into the studio, see a 16-year-old, 17-year-old, 18-year-old blind kid, and then they'd immediately go out to confer. And I could tell that, like, what are we doing? How did we land with this guy? Because half the time, you know, my sound engineer, who's a much older guy, would book the gig for me and I'd show up, you know, ready to do my thing. And then the musicians would come and they'd be skeptical. We had someone keep us in the studio one time for like 8 hours. It's a popular musician now.
2: 8 hours?
0: Yeah, kept us in the studio for like 8 hours, didn't show up. How can this guy make our record? You know, we paid so much for the studio time and all that and all that. So these guys, the Maintain guys, took a chance on me. I was, well, maybe 20, 21 then when it happened. And I said, you know what, how many songs do you want to work on? And he was like, 3. We'll pay you 20,000 naira for the 3 songs. And so they paid me, and I turned around and took the money they paid me to buy snacks and drinks for our studio sessions. So I didn't even spend the money on myself. And I went in there, and I made Catch Cold, and I made a couple other songs for the group. I catch cold. Part of what I do as a musician, you know, as I grew older, I began to realize that there's an aspect of, you know, music that entertains and makes people dance. But it's such a powerful medium. And so whenever I find the opportunity to work on a project that highlights the importance of something for Africa or for women or for persons living with disability or whatever, you know, I jump on those sorts of opportunities.
1: And, you know, your music career was thriving. And now you're, you know, a father to boys. What's it like being a father?
0: It's incredibly joyful. It's incredibly beautiful. You know, it fills you with a strong sense of fulfillment when you look back and see that, you know, you've contributed to who these people have become in some way. But, you know, it comes with the responsibility to raise those children, sometimes in spite of very interesting circumstances.
1: And your children are also visually impaired, aren't they?
0: That's correct.
1: Can you tell me about that?
0: That's something you deal with. I feel like that's something I'm still dealing with. You would imagine that it would be easier because I know the ropes. But first of all, you don't start out thinking, oh, I'm blind, so it's just perfectly normal. You know, I'm going to have blind kids, and yeah, they're going to be fine. We're just going to carry on. You want them to be all that they can be, and you want them to have all of their faculties and senses and everything and just be like any other kid out there. And so when you come face to face with the realization that, you know, you have kids who can't see, you know that you can help them navigate life in part based on your experience, but in part respecting their own experience, because life changes, right? The things they're going to learn by themselves, but you're there to provide, you know, a specific kind of guidance. Being, I'm a blind person myself. But it also is, the reality of it is shocking, I think.
1: I was wondering, is it possible to hear some music to take us out?
0: So here's a song I started to write titled Angels All Around.

0: That was Kobam's Asuko performing Angels All Around and speaking with my colleague Tommy Dixon. And that's just a glimpse into some of the remarkable life stories from Lagos, Nigeria. To hear the full conversation and more, just search BBC Outlook and click on Lagos Up Close. And that's it on Focus on Africa today. Should you want to speak with us, you can reach us on +254 791 269 243 or send us an email on focusonafrica@bbc.co.uk. You can also reach us on social media at BBC Africa or my handle at I am Nkechi Nna, and that's with double N. Today's episode was produced by Godwin Asediba and Bella Twine in Nairobi, while Blessing Adaroba put in some efforts from Lagos. Kiyiganse Shumba was the senior journalist in charge, and David Nzau, the technical producer. Our editors are Charles Gitonga and Mariam Abdallah. I'm Nkechi Ogbonna, and I'll speak to you again soon.
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2: Just like before, her mouth went dry. Just like before, her heart stopped beating. Everything looks small, narrowed to a single tiny point.
3: 28 years after the murder of their mother, a chilling new crime forces two sisters to revisit the night that tore their family apart. From violence to sisterhood.
2: I wanted bright sunlight, this feeling of warmth and safety.
3: And then absolutely sabotage that completely.
2: Exactly.
3: We hear from the author Karen Slaughter as she talks about her best-selling novel, The Good Daughter.
2: As I write more, I'm much more interested in the psychology of why people commit crimes. Who is this going to hurt the most?
1: World Book Club, Sunday at 13 GMT.
4: Coming up shortly, the digital lab assistant that promises to take the drudgery out of planning your experiments.
5: They basically said it would be a really great aid in the lab, and this is what it proved to be, because I am probably 2 years ahead of the game on my grant. If it's right, of course, we won't know until we experimentally validate it. I suspect it is, but if it's right, it will save me 2 years of work.
4: DeepMind's co-scientist, the AI they say will transform research, on Inside Science after the news.
6: BBC News with Sue Montgomery. Hezbollah has rejected a US-mediated ceasefire plan between Lebanon and Israel, throwing the future of the limited truce into question. The deal allowed Israel to continue its actions in southern Lebanon, but required Hezbollah to withdraw. President Trump has hit out at Congress for passing a resolution against the war in Iran, directing him to withdraw US forces or win congressional approval for continued hostilities. Mr. Trump called the measure unpatriotic. President Zelensky has written to Vladimir Putin, inviting him to a face-to-face meeting with the aim of ending the war. He says with America fully focused on Iran, it would be wrong to wait until the war in Europe returns to the centre of its attention. Hundreds of Libyans have protested outside the UN Refugee Agency headquarters in Tripoli, demanding that irregular migrants and refugees leave Libya. Libya is a key departure point for those trying to reach Europe by sea. President Ruto says his government is doing the right thing by allowing the US to construct an Ebola quarantine facility in Kenya. He said turning down the project would look very inhuman. Prosecutors in Hungary have dropped charges against the mayor of Budapest for his part in organising a pride march last year. More than 200,000 people attended despite a ban imposed by the then Prime Minister Viktor Orban. A new study of satellite images has found that mangroves are showing signs of recovery after decades of destruction. Liverpool Football Club have signed up Andoni Iraola as their new head coach. And in tennis, the world number 114, Poland's Maja Chwalińska has made French Open history by becoming the first qualifier to go all the way to the final. BBC News.
4: Hello, welcome to Inside Science from the BBC World Service with me, Tom Whipple. You may have thought that dinosaurs were wiped out 66 million years ago, But this fossil expert argues they still live among us, in a way.
7: Birds are dinosaurs. They're just one group of strange dinosaurs that got small, evolved feathers and wings, started to fly. And so that means part of the dinosaur family tree lives on today. That fascinates me.
4: Also, proposals to change details in an obscure White House document are raising red flags in science circles about their future.
8: Every discretionary grant will now be required to go through approval by a political appointee who will determine whether or not that particular grant demonstrably advances the president's policy priorities.
4: And we'll have the best of the week science journals picked over by journalist Caroline Steele. Caroline, what have you got?
9: I've got some news about doing laundry in space.
4: Excellent, excellent news. I like my astronauts to be clean. But first, before all that, there is a new scientist coming to the lab. It is like a postdoc, except it's also, with the greatest respect to postdocs, not like a postdoc.
5: The best co-worker in the lab because it's across every single database and all the literature.
4: This scientist will never turn up hungover. They will never spend the morning browsing the graduate jobs section.
5: Helping with everything without needing to progress one's career.
4: It will never turn up in tears after having broken up with its girlfriend.
5: It needs no pastoral care from me.
4: It is, as you've probably guessed, an AI scientist. All the big AI companies are trying to find ways in which AI can not merely be a tool for science, but something else too. A thinking, reading, perhaps even analysing assistant. Is this the future of research science? An indefatigable partner that has read all the literature? Or is it just another way of introducing hallucinations into that literature? We spoke to Professor Claire Bryant from the University of Cambridge. She was one of a handful of researchers around the world given early access to Google's latest AI system, one that it thinks will be part of a new revolution in how science itself is done. She collaborated with Google co-scientist to hunt for the molecular switches that cause severe diseases in humans when pathogens leap between species.
5: They basically said it would be a really great aid in the lab. And this is what it proved to be, because it's only as good as the questions that you ask it. So we were able to go in and ask some very, very specific questions. And then it gave us some answers back. We would then quality control the data out and we'd say, well, you know, we've got preliminary data which says that that observation is not quite correct. And then we were able to go back, feed that data into co-scientists, and then get more answers back. And as we refined the output that co-scientists was giving us alongside our preliminary experiments, then we were able to refine more and more the hypothesis such that we could get down to a specific protein and the amino acids in that protein that differ between humans and birds. And that's what we're testing at the moment. So it was pretty exciting, really, because number one, it was able to identify specifics at that level in a way that we all thought was very logical. And number two, it prioritized a protein that we would have got to eventually in the lab, but would not necessarily have been where I started. And that's actually really exciting as well. So it's been a lot of fun and really, really helpful, I think.
4: Can you give a sense of how much time you think it's saved?
5: I am probably 2 years ahead of the game on my grant. If it's right, of course, we won't know until we experimentally validate it. I suspect it is, but if it's right, it will have saved me 2 years of work.
4: Thank you, Claire Bryant. To find out more about how AI is going to impact science, we're joined by Pushmeet Kohli. He is head of AI for science at Google DeepMind. This is the AI bit of the company that has already changed our lives. DeepMind is where they like to think they create the future and indeed have the Nobel Prize to prove it. Pushmeet, you're clear that what we're seeing in your company and others, I think, is more than just an incremental advance. If I can just quote you back to you, you've written that AI is a new lens on our perception of reality itself, and that, in a sense, we're moving away from science as a strictly human endeavour. Can you explain what that means?
10: Thanks, Tom. I mean, we are seeing these systems of intelligence which are allowing us to reason about the data that we have captured at a scale that is just not possible with a single human mind. They humanly cannot read the hundreds of thousands of scientific results that are coming out each year. And what these scientific agents like the AI co-scientists allow us to do is basically explore that vast scientific literature to find the answers to the problems that scientists are interested in solving.
4: So I used Gemini, your general large language model, this morning for a piece of research I was doing, and it gave me an absolutely perfect quote from a historical figure that precisely fitted with my needs. And it took me about 5 sets of interrogations to discover it had completely made it up. And then when I pointed it out, it sort of shrugged and said, "Oh, shucks, you found me out." Have you dealt with hallucinations in this? And if you have, if that problem's solved, why isn't it solved everywhere else?
10: So hallucinations are a research challenge that all teams are sort of working on resolving. And in the context of co-scientists, there are tens of thousands of Gemini submodels that are working to figure out the evidence for every claim or every assertion that has been made in a particular hypothesis.
4: Let's move on to what this might mean. If what you think is going to come to pass comes to pass, and if this is as useful as certainly Professor Bryant seems to think it is, what does it mean for humans? One of the things you've also said is that we're moving from being solvers of puzzles to architects of questions. Is this a fundamental shift?
10: Yes, I think so. I think that thinking about what are the scientific problems that are going to change the world in a better way, that will be the role of the human scientist. The manual process of going through hundreds of thousands of papers and actually bringing insights and piecing them together to find a solution, that process is where these AI agents will be able to help us in accelerating science.
4: What would you say to scientists who are worried about what this means for working as a scientist?
10: I think the important thing to mention here is that this technology is going to lead to an acceleration and an expansion of science. It will not mean that less science happen. In fact, it means that science will become much faster, much more efficient, and we can do more of it.
4: Pushmeet, thank you so much for chatting to us. That's utterly fascinating.
10: Thank you.
4: Let's hope that the fast march of AI doesn't lead to the cataclysm that some doomsters foretell. It was a cataclysm 66 million years ago that led, in a way, to this. What's that we heard? It is, of course, the sound of ferocious dinosaurs. And we mean that literally. Well, I mean, perhaps not the ferocious bit. Steve Brusarty is Professor of Paleontology at the University of Edinburgh. He's a longtime friend of the programme and one of the world's great dinosaur experts. When he talks to us, he talks to us about dinosaurs. But he's written a book called The Story of Birds. And he's done so, he told us, because while what you hear is a pleasant twitter, what he hears is the echoes of long-dead noble beasts who in a real sense live with us still.
7: Today's birds, when we see a sparrow at our bird feeder, when we see a robin on our fence post, they are actual dinosaurs. And I know that's a weird thing to think about, but it's actually an idea that goes back to the time of Darwin.
4: Because as you say, this isn't a new idea. Take us back to, I think, the first protagonist in this sort of argument, Huxley, the guy known as Darwin's bulldog, and he's standing in front of an audience and he's making this astonishing argument. How did this begin?
7: This was back in the 1860s. This was just a few years after Darwin published The Origin of Species and laid out his bombastic new theory of evolution by natural selection. And of course, this was being heavily debated across Britain, across the world. And many scientists were looking for evidence that would further prove or maybe disprove Darwin's theory. And Thomas Henry Huxley was really foremost. And so what he did was he did lecture tours, and he gave this really famous lecture in the 1860s, and he laid out evidence that modern birds share features with reptiles. For instance, the feet. You look at the foot of a chicken, it's covered in scales, it has claws, it kind of looks like a reptile foot. So he talked about those things, but he also discussed some remarkable new fossils that had just emerged from Germany. Fossils of Archaeopteryx, this animal that looked like it was half bird, half reptile. It was definitely a bird. It had feathers, it had wings, it had big wings. Clearly it could fly, but it had teeth instead of a beak. It had big sharp claws on its hands. It had a long bony tail. So it really did look like a half bird, half reptile, and Huxley used this as evidence to connect birds and dinosaurs. And by the end of the 1860s, this was a pretty well-known idea, and even Darwin himself was writing about it in later editions of The Origin of Species.
4: But then it fell out of favor. And you write in your book that in the middle of the 20th century, there were lots of people pushing back on this until in 1973, a guy called Ostrom wrote a one-page essay in Nature, which you say is the single most important page ever written about dinosaurs. Tell us what that is.
7: Yeah, so the theory went out of favor until Ostrom in the 1960s, a full 100 years after Huxley and Darwin, Ostrom discovered this remarkable skeleton of a very bird-like raptor dinosaur called Deinonychus, a small, fleet-footed, long-armed predator out in the American West. And he used this to resurrect the idea, yeah, wait a minute, some of these small dinosaurs really do look like birds. And so in the 60s and the 70s, he presented these ideas to the scientific community. They started to gain traction again. But a lot of ornithologists held out. And ornithologists, many of them said, okay, if you think these velociraptor-type dinosaurs were the ancestors of birds, prove it once and for all. Find a dinosaur fossil with feathers on it. That was the challenge. And in the 1990s, finally that challenge was met with the discovery of these feather-covered dinosaurs by farmers in China outworking their land. It was one of these discoveries that was really unexpected. When it comes down to it, it's very hard to preserve soft bits like feathers or hair or skin as fossils. So that's why it took a long time to find these. These were buried by volcanoes, kind of like Pompeii when the city was buried. So the feathers were locked into stone really quickly. And so by the end of the 90s, there was the trump card, the final piece of evidence to conclude, you know, decisively that today's birds really did come from the dinosaurs.
4: Okay, and so now, taking us up to the present day, which your book does, it looks at what happens to birds next. There's one place where birds slash dinosaurs lived on, where we actually had the lost world, the Jurassic Park of dinosaurs. Take us to that place and tell us what these birds slash dinosaurs have been doing. What have they become?
7: 66 million years ago, that enormous 6-mile-wide rock, the asteroid, falls out of the sky, triggers a mass extinction. 75% of species die, including every single type of dinosaur, except for some small, fast-flying, beaked birds. Then those birds had a new world to make. And so did some other survivors, some little furry ones, our ancestors, the tiny little mammals that survived. And in many ways, mammals usurped a lot of those niches in the food chain that the big dinosaurs once held. And so after the asteroid, we see mammals become really big, and that's where we get elephants and hippos and whales and rhinos and so on, and us. But there was one place in the world where the mammals never really got to, where it was dinosaurs in the guise of birds that held on, that controlled the big niches in the ecosystem. Not just for a little bit, but until just about 700 years ago. This place, this lost world of dinosaurs, is a place that we call New Zealand. The edge of the world, really, in many ways. It's so geographically isolated. It was a place where mammals never really got to. Dinosaurs could hold on. There were moa birds that were 10 feet tall, the top plant eaters. There were these Hast's eagles. They were twice the size of the biggest modern eagles. They were the top meat eaters, basically filling the T-Rex role. And that persisted until the first humans got to New Zealand and started to change the environment, sadly, and many of those birds went extinct. But there's still the kiwi, and there's still a few other sublime birds that only live in New Zealand that are remnants of that last outpost of the age of dinosaurs.
4: Thank you, Steve Brusate. A reminder, you're listening to Inside Science from the BBC World Service. Tell us what science you think we should be investigating. Our email address is insidescience@bbc.co.uk. And now I'm joined by Roland Pease. You've been hearing about more concerns in the US with growing political involvement in how science there is going to be run.
11: Indeed, Tom. Proposed changes to the way science funding is allocated in the States, which an editorial in Science is headlining another red alert, arguing they will damage US leadership in global research. The proposed changes were posted last week to what's called the Federal Register and affect a technical document few people, even scientists, are aware of, titled the Guidance for Federal Financial Assistance. It's issued by the White House Office of Management and Budget, led by President Trump's close advisor, Russell Vogt, and wouldn't normally attract much attention. But as a former staffer at the National Institutes of Health, or NIH, one of the many US science funding agencies, Liz Genexi is one of the few familiar with the original guidance, the role of the office, and is alarmed by the proposed changes.
8: Just to tell the story, I was at a science conference last week when this dropped, and I downloaded this 400-page PDF document to my laptop, and while I was in the science sessions, I was scanning through it quickly and highlighting key sections that I thought were highly objectionable and kept highlighting. And after a while of doing this, I thought my head was going to explode. So I tried to talk about it with some of my scientific colleagues, and they said, "What's OMB? Who's Russell Vogt? Oh, you're being alarmist. Everything will be fine." And I just thought it was incredible. So my task when I went home was, if I could just come up with the top 10 reasons why this rule should have everyone's hair on fire and they read it, I'll be happy.
11: But she wasn't really, and nor were the scientists who read her post detailing the changes to the guidance, which in effect, she warns, and others agree, transfer decisions about what science the US government supports away from independent experts and into the hands of the White House's political apparatus.
8: They're proposing to revise the guidance, that it shall no longer be a series of guidance statements where the agencies would then have their autonomy to go about their business and make their grant awards as they typically do based on independent scientific peer review. And this document is alarming because it takes all that decision-making about the science and all the decision-making that's done by civil servants at other agencies away from those agencies.
11: Just talk me through this a bit. So what you're saying is, The practice has been that Congress has said, here's X billion dollars, go and spend it on making advances in health. They would give people like you the means to do that, and you would take advice from other scientists about which projects you would support. And it was sort of independent, but guided.
8: Absolutely, right. And by law, we were required to have these study sections, we called them, which were scientists who would review the applications, rank the applications, score the applications, give us written comments about the strengths and weaknesses of particular grant applications. And then we would use that information and basically go down the list and fund as many of the top scored grants until we would run out of money for that year. And that's pretty much how our decisions were made.
11: So how is this being changed then by these proposals?
8: Supposedly, they'll continue the charade of doing the peer review, but at the end of the road, they'll have to funnel those grants that they want to fund up for a political pre-issuance review, is what they're calling it. Every discretionary grant before it may be awarded will now be required to go through approval by a political appointee who will determine whether or not they believe that particular grant demonstrably advances the president's policy priorities.
11: And any sense of what criteria they're actually using?
8: If you read the document, they do say that all the grants must include benchmarks for what they're calling, quote-unquote, gold standard science.
11: Which sounds good. It's a phrase I've heard before.
8: Right, right. Doesn't it sound good? It's. However, it's not really defined in this document. And since there's not a standard here, and because it's the political people who will be doing that decision-making, it's really quite unclear to me, how would the political people be applying this term gold standard science in their review?
11: I mean, in the preamble to the document that I've read, I mean, it talks about the need for greater transparency, but it talks about wasteful spending on PEPFAR, which I think was an AIDS program that was run across the world, or they talk about dangerous gain of function research, which was supposedly funded by NIH and things like this. Those are their criteria, are they?
8: It's unclear, but what you have here is a rulemaking document that's masquerading as having some scientific justification. And in reality, the examples that you gave are basically conspiracy theories or crank science. They're not real. So they believe that the COVID-19 pandemic was caused by a lab leak. All the evidence really suggests that it was caused by the virus jumping from animals into humans, not from a lab. You know, so we're talking about people who are not grounded in science, but they are throwing around scientific sounding terms like gold standard science to make it seem like it's science related.
11: I have to say, what I think we have to remember is that President Trump was elected in 2024, in a sense, on a program to take control of these things. These are the kinds of decisions which a democracy makes. And ultimately, you know, the White House is responsible for this money. Do you have grounds to argue back against this?
8: Well, it is true that he was elected, but it is not true that our president has complete control over how the money is allocated. In our form of constitution, the Congress has what we call the power of the purse, meaning they decide how the money gets allocated and what programs, and they are representing the voters as well. And if they decide that the NIH should be allocated $48 billion for a given year, and they specify how much should go to each of the disease areas, as they very well did, the president does not have the authority to ignore that and stop funding, for example, pandemic preparedness research. And I think this proposed rule will basically make that kind of grant termination a permanent codified power of the president. That's what they are trying to do.
11: Liz Chinnexy, formerly a staffer at the National Institutes of Health until last year, when she resigned because the direction she saw the administration was heading.
4: Thanks, Roland. And now to Caroline Steele. How much have you got for us?
9: Well, I want to be greedy and start with two papers. So one that's been published recently, the other was published at the start of April, and they're both about geoengineering Arctic sea ice. So as we all know, Arctic sea ice is melting at an alarming rate. It's expected to be completely gone in summertime by the 2030s, which is bad news for polar bears, but also bad news for the whole planet, because sea ice does this amazing thing where it basically reflects sunlight back into space and keeps the surface of the Earth cooler. So this geoengineering idea is basically to cover the surface of this ice in seawater, which would then hopefully freeze and then thicken the ice and slow down its melting. That's the idea.
4: This is completely bonkers, isn't it?
9: Well, it's definitely an out there idea, but it has now been for the first time tested actually by two different field trials. So one in Canada and one in Svalbard in Norway. So scientists basically pump seawater from underneath the sea ice onto the surface. And both trials did successfully thicken the sea ice by like quite a substantial amount. But this is the interesting or maybe slightly disappointing part. So the scientists in Canada found that thickening the sea ice did slow the ice's melt. So it lasted for an extra 7 to 10 days in summer. But the scientists in Norway basically didn't find that the ice lasted any longer. It still melted by the same date. So really mixed results.
4: But also we're talking about, I mean, I don't know the sort of precise comparator, although it's normally safe to say the area of Western Europe because you can change the size according to your needs. But this is a very, very big area of ice.
9: Yeah.
4: That you'd have to do something to.
9: Yeah, it's a huge area of ice. And I mean, so the Canadian scientists flooded 250,000 metres squared, but that's still a tiny, tiny fraction. And also you've got to consider the fact that in sort of pumping the water onto the surface, you are warming the area a bit, and all the vehicles involved in the process will also have local warming effects. So, you know, there's a lot to go into and consider with this. And I also think it's worth saying that last year, 42 scientists wrote an article basically saying that polar geoengineering, including this sea ice thickening, is totally unfeasible and could distract from reducing emissions.
4: Well, look, have you got anything that can you take us somewhere less controversial and less depressing?
9: Definitely. Okay, so question. Tom, how does laundry happen on the International Space Station?
4: I would imagine messily or not at all.
9: Not at all. You're bang on. So there aren't washing machines on the International Space Station because they'd use up water, and water's in limited supply, right? It's heavy and expensive to bring up from Earth. And according to NASA, basically astronauts bring two small suitcases worth of clothes onto the International Space Station, and then basically they wear the same clothes for a very long time, and when they start smelling really bad, their clothes are loaded into a cargo spacecraft, thrown back down to Earth, and they burn up in the Earth's atmosphere.
4: So this reminds me of my student days, and I used to get around this with just deodorant. You just sort of spray a bit, and then wherever it's needed, and then off you go.
9: I imagine it's, basically like that. And the International Space Station is a very temperature controlled environment, so maybe you sweat less, or maybe you just smell a lot and no one says anything.
4: Have you got a solution?
9: Yes. So this is where the research comes in. So at the Astrobiology Science Conference in Wisconsin a couple of weeks ago, two scientists presented a really interesting solution, which is basically a laundry gun that kills the microbes on clothes that cause them to smell. And it worked by blasting a mixture of helium, air and water vapor with powerful bursts of electricity, and that creates ions of oxygen, so kind of charged particles. And these ions are then absorbed by the microbes on the clothes, and they kill the microbes, removing the smell. So it works well for a patch at the moment of about a centimetre wide. So they're currently on working on scaling it up, trying to make a plasma washing machine.
4: Look, I'm off to go and wash. So that's all from me. Goodbye. And
9: currently I'm working on scaling it up, trying to make a plasma washing machine.
4: Look, I'm off to